0: Opera.
1: Beautiful piece from Freddie Mercury. Barcelona. 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

That was Renee DeMarie by Tris De Janeiro, and you're tuned into the DJ Lucky Minute Show on 91.9 WITT. I'm, of course, your host, Pace Whitecamp, and this week's going to be a nice continuation of last week's episode. If you remember, on last week's episode, I was playing the playlist called Cruisin' that my buddy Ryan Strobel, a.k.a. DJ Strobel, and I came up with. It's just a nice collection of a bunch of different tracks of different genres, and this week I will be playing the latter half of those songs. So to continue that essence, I will be playing Do Lado Direita da Rua Direita, a song from the Portuguese band Os Orígenes do Samba, and of course I'm probably butchering everything, but it's a fantastic track. It's an OG Brazilian track, and I hope you enjoy it.

That was Endless Love by the greatest soundtracksman of all time, Piero Piccioni. And you're tuned in to the DJ Lucky Minute Show on 91.9 WITT. I hope you're enjoying this nice little collection of chill and easy listening music created by DJ Strobel and myself. And I hope you're enjoying listening to 91.9 WITT. 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Make sure to check it out. And to continue things, we have a few more tracks today. I would say probably about 30, 35 minutes worth of some tracks from this playlist. And to continue things is going to be the song Tema di Susi from the movie Sangue di Sibaro.

That was Music for Eels by Sven Lapik. A fantastic album and a great album cover. It's a shark with its mouth completely agape with the words inner space in the shark's mouth. It's a fantastic, fantastic album. I would completely recommend checking it out. That song is, again, Music for Eels by Sven Lapik. You're tuned into the DJ Lucky Minute Show. I hope you've enjoyed this this playlist of tracks I've put together for you with my friend Ryan Strobel. I'm not going to take any credit. I would say Ryan took a lot of the liberty on compiling music I've sent him over the last couple years and music on his own playlist. So all credit goes to DJ Strobel. You can actually catch him performing September 16th at the Inferno Room. The Inferno Room's on Virginia Avenue. It's their annual Makahiki Tiki Party. So if you're interested, you know, this isn't sponsored or anything, but, you know, make sure to check him out. He's a great DJ, great guy. Check it out. But in the meantime, you're tuned in, of course, like I said, to the DJ Lucky Minute Show. Thank you so much for choosing WITT to listen to and choosing my show to listen to. 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

0: is Democracy Now.
1: We are not moving forward with the fund, period. The reasons for the fund, I think, it remain as important as they were before, but we are not moving forward with the fund.
0: Acting Attorney General Todd Blanche pledged to senators that the nearly $1.8 billion slush fund for Trump allies is dead, but he refuses to put it in writing. Two Republican senators say they won't vote to advance his nomination until he does. President Trump says he may withdraw the nomination. We'll be joined by California Congressmember Ro Khanna on Blanche's record on the fund, on Epstein survivors, his new bill, his detention by Israeli settlers, and more. Then a new investigation into domestic violence allegations against a sitting member of Congress.
2: Congressman Max Miller faces allegations that he shoved his ex-wife, Emily Moreno, that he held a gun to her head, that he threw scalding hot water at her. I came across her allegations in a police report investigating potential child abuse when their two-year-old broke her collarbone.
0: Assault, misogyny, verbal threats. Records detail new allegations against Representative Max Miller. That's the headline of the new Mother Jones piece. We'll speak to the reporter. Then 36 Ecuadorian fishermen survived bombing at sea and say they were tortured by U.S. forces.
3: At 1:30 in the morning, the guys started seeing drones approaching the ship, some from the bow and others from the stern. Then someone said to me, "Captain, the drones are coming." It wasn't long before the explosion happened right there in the back.
0: The Ecuadorian prosecutor investigating the allegations against the U.S. was assassinated last month. We'll speak to an investigative reporter in Ecuador who's received death threats for covering the case. And finally, a correction. A quote attributed to Naomi Klein and Sam Altman recently went viral online. We quoted it on Democracy Now! The problem, it was AI. Naomi Klein will join us. All that and more coming up. Welcome to Democracy Now!, democracynow.org, The War and Peace Report. I'm Amy Goodman. President Trump announced Hamas and other armed groups have agreed to a roadmap to disarm. On Thursday, Trump wrote, quote, "Today the Board of Peace reached a historic agreement for the complete disarmament of Hamas and all other armed groups in Gaza," unquote. As part of the deal, Trump said that Israel will also gradually withdraw from Gaza, but Israel has not publicly said it's agreed to the plan. Meanwhile, Hamas officials said any weapon handover would only occur after Israel withdraws its forces, ceases its attacks, and allows humanitarian aid into the enclave. Displaced residents in Gaza expressed doubt Israel would withdraw its troops.
4: I call on Mr. Trump, the President of the United States, to pressure Israel to withdraw completely from the Gaza Strip so that we can live a dignified life and return to our homes, and also in the reconstruction, to speed up the reconstruction for the people, because we have been suffering for 3 years. We are living in tents.
0: Israel's killed more than 1,200 people in Gaza since the so-called ceasefire went into effect 10 months ago. Earlier this week, Doctors Without Borders said, quote, "This is not a ceasefire. It's a continuation of the genocide calibrated to be violent enough to keep Palestinians suffering every day, yet silent enough to avoid stirring international outrage," Doctors Without Borders said. On Capitol Hill, the Senate's voted down a war powers resolution to limit President Trump's authority to wage war against Iran. The vote was 50-49. Democratic Senator John Fetterman of Pennsylvania voted with Republicans to defeat the measure. Three Republicans joined the Democrats. Saudi Arabia is forming a new military alliance with 13 other countries to protect shipping in the Red Sea. This comes after Houthi forces in Yemen have targeted Saudi vessels in the Red Sea. Meanwhile, Iran's denied involvement in the recent drone attack on Egypt's Damietta port. Iranian Foreign Minister Abbas Araghchi said Israel might have carried out a false flag operation aiming to undermine regional peace. In business news, oil firms are reporting their highest quarterly profits in years due to rising gas prices caused by the U.S. and Israeli war on Iran. Over the past 3 months, ExxonMobil made over $14.5 billion. Chevron made $12 billion, and Shell made nearly $10 billion. President Trump said Thursday he may temporarily withdraw his nomination of Todd Blanche for attorney general after two Republican senators, John Cornyn of Texas and Tom Tillis of North Carolina, demanded Blanche provide written modifications to the controversial settlement reached between Trump and the IRS over Trump's unprecedented lawsuit against the agency. One part of the settlement gave Trump and his family and businesses broad immunity from IRS audits, potentially saving the family $100 million and penalties. The settlement also created a nearly $1.8 billion fund for Trump allies, including January 6 insurrectionists. Blanche has said the fund will not be formed, but has not put that in writing. Trump wrote, quote, "I have no objection to temporarily withdrawing Todd's name if they do not do the right thing and putting him back after Cornyn and Tillis are out of office," Trump wrote. Parts of Europe are in the midst of another heat wave while firefighters battle blazes across the continent, including in France, Spain, Greece, Britain, and Germany. Three firefighters died in Greece on Tuesday. The Guardian reports new figures show more than 1 million acres of land have burned this year, more than triple the recent historical average. A new report in Scientific Reports Journal has found climate change has sparked a, quote, major intensification, unquote, of fires. In Britain, a large fire broke out in Suffolk, just miles from a nuclear power station. This is Jude Bailey, who was forced to evacuate due to the fires.
5: The devastation of this area, which is a natural beauty, and the wildlife is just awful. And I understand that this area may take, after this fire, is decades to recover. And this is obviously going to be repeating a cycle with climate change the way it is.
0: In news from North Africa, at least 18 migrants drowned while trying to cross from Morocco into the Spanish enclave of Ceuta. On Thursday, as many as 49,900 migrants, nearly 50,000 migrants, crossed that border by land or sea. Ceuta is located on the North African coast and shares a 5-mile border with Morocco. In response to the arrival of tens of thousands of migrants, Spain's deployed military units to the area. Spanish Prime Minister Pedro Sanchez is expected to visit the enclave today as humanitarian groups have widely condemned Spain's lethal border crackdown on migrants in the region. In other news from Morocco, President Trump has thanked Morocco's king for naming a 650-mile highway after President Trump. Much of the highway runs along the coast of Western Sahara, which has been occupied by Morocco since 1975. 6 years ago, Trump recognized Morocco's unilateral annexation of Western Sahara, making the United States the first country to do so. The U.S. State Department's apologized after the agency displayed a widely inaccurate map of Africa at a major AIDS conference. The map showed Nigeria to be a landlocked nation in the Sahara Desert. Mozambique was moved to the Horn of Africa. Cote d'Ivoire and Cameroon appeared on the other side of the continent. Uganda and Malawi were also misplaced. Reuters reports the map was likely made using OpenAI technology. In sports news, opposition is growing to a proposal by FIFA president Gianni Infantino to sell stakes in the World Cup to a private equity group run by Joshua Kushner, the brother of Jared Kushner, who's President Trump's son-in-law. On Thursday, European soccer associations agreed to boycott the World Cup and other FIFA competitions if the deal goes through. Earlier today, a top FIFA advisor resigned in protest over the proposal. The FIFA plan is being pushed by Infantino, who is a close friend of Donald Trump. Last year, Infantino created a new award, the FIFA Peace Prize, and gave it to President Trump. In Georgia, the father of an accused school shooter has been sentenced to 15 years in prison for giving his teenage son an AR-15-style rifle as a Christmas gift. Colin Gray was sentenced Thursday after being convicted of second-degree murder. Colin Gray's son, who was 14 at the time, is accused of using the gun to kill two students and two teachers at a high school in Winder, Georgia in 2024. Prosecutors accuse the father of ignoring his son's emotional problems, including his obsession with school shooters. In Britain, police arrested 117 protesters who'd gathered outside a London court to show support for Palestine action. Last year, the British government declared the group to be a terrorist organization, making support for the group punishable by up to 14 years in prison. A victory for Palestine Action. Britain's Supreme Court ruled Palestine Action's co-founder could challenge the ban against the group at the UK's highest court. And in Washington, Senator Chuck Schumer spoke at the National Press Club Thursday at an event focused on corruption. Journalist Sam Husseini interrupted Schumer's remarks and called him a genocidal maniac for supporting Israel.
6: You were put on notice, and you backed it, and you backed the genocide to the hills for years on end. How dare you call up the call to talk about corruption? How dare you talk about corruption?
7: Thank you for your diatribe.
6: Oh.
7: Now, let's continue. Let's continue and let the people... The people didn't come to hear you.
6: You should be questioned about your diabolical record. It's amazing that you can show your genocidal face in public, Mr. Senator.
0: And those are some of the headlines. This is Democracy Now!, democracynow.org, The War and Peace Report. I'm Amy Goodman in New York, joined by Democracy Now!'s Juan Gonzalez in Chicago. Hi, Juan.
8: Hi, Amy, and welcome to all of our listeners and viewers across the country and around the world.
0: President Trump said Thursday he may temporarily withdraw his nomination of Todd Blanche for attorney general after two Republican senators, John Cornyn of Texas and Tom Tillis of North Carolina, said they will not vote to advance Blanche's confirmation until they receive written assurances that he would limit some of the terms in the controversial deal reached between the Department of Justice and President Trump to settle his personal lawsuit against the IRS. Senators Cornyn and Tillis, who are both in their last months in the Senate, are seeking written assurances from Blanche that the Justice Department will not create the nearly $1.8 billion so-called anti-weaponization fund that could be used to provide payouts to Trump's allies, including January 6 insurrectionists. The senators also want to scale back the agreement in the deal to exempt President Trump, his businesses, and his family from future government audits. The deal could be worth $100 million in saved IRS penalties. Acting Attorney General Blanche, who used to be Trump's personal defense lawyer, has so far refused to make those commitments in writing. President Trump said on social media, quote, I have no objection to temporarily withdrawing Todd's name if they do not do the right thing and putting him back after Cornyn and Tillis are out of office, unquote. Trump also took credit for ending the senators' political careers and said Blanche

0: gaslighting, unquote. For more, we're joined by California Congressmember Ro Khanna, joining us today from Pittsburgh, Pennsylvania. Congressman Khanna, thank you so much for being with us. First, if you can explain to everyone what exactly is going on. You have Blanche in the Senate hearing, confirmation hearing, saying that the deal, the nearly $1.8 billion deal, is dead, but refusing to put it in writing. And then also that other part of the deal, which would grant immunity to Trump, his allies, his family, his businesses. Can you explain what he's refusing to do right now?
1: Well, he's refusing to make a clear commitment that American tax dollars aren't going to go to the rioters of January 6th. He's refusing to make a clear commitment that Trump's family could still be held liable for violating financial laws. And basically, these senators are saying, you can't have two tiers of justice in America. Make a commitment that you would hold Trump's family accountable. We know the Supreme Court has held that Donald Trump is immune. That doesn't mean that his family is immune. And they certainly aren't immune from liability on breaking tax law or financial laws.
2: And Congressman, the president's made it clear that Blanche would continue as acting attorney general. What are your concerns about his tenure with the DOJ so far?
1: He has been the biggest obstacle to justice for Epstein survivors. He is in blatant violation of the law that Thomas Massie and I passed, the Epstein Files Transparency Act. He still has not released 3 million of those files, even though a federal judge has found that he is in violation of the act. And he has not undertaken a single investigation or prosecution of the men accused of sexual abuse, rape, and sexual trafficking. All over the world, we have seen, based on Massie and my law, former princes prosecuted, former prime ministers prosecuted, former ambassadors prosecuted. The survivors have given him names, saying desperately, please investigate these men. And yet he has not opened a single investigation.
2: And you've introduced the Epstein File Transparency Act into Congress. What would that bill do if it was passed?
1: That would give state attorney generals the ability to prosecute these wealthy and powerful men who committed sexual abuse. It would allow them access to the files to build their cases and prosecute. And it would give survivors the opportunity to sue in federal court to get the files. In some cases, survivors do not know the details of what happened to them because their memory has faded, and they still have not been able to get the files that the law requires to be released.
0: One of the witnesses called by Democrats in the Senate Judiciary hearing earlier this month on the nomination of Todd Blanche to be Attorney General was Danny Bensky, a survivor of Epstein's abuse, who testified on the handling of the Epstein files under Todd Blanche.
3: In that first release, I found my name in two places. In that next release in January, my name appeared again, but this time the redactions were so far worse. The files displayed not only my name, but my phone number, my former addresses, where I worked, and other identifying information. When my name appeared in the third file release, it became difficult to believe that this was not intentional. Despite my lawyer repeatedly contacting the DOJ, seeking protection, my information continued to be exposed. And it's not just my name, it's the identifying information. These documents contain disturbing yet incomplete accounts of my abuse. They were available not only for the entire world to see, but my child, my students, my friends, my employers, my colleagues, and my family. It was humiliating. Worse, my FBI 302 exposed a Jane Doe who had fought for decades to conceal her identity. It's been absolutely devastating. Outing survivors causes real and irrevocable harm.
0: That's Epstein sexual assault survivor Danny Bensky. Congressmember Ro Khanna, I wanted to move on to the bill that you've just introduced with Florida Republican Congressmember Luna. It's related. It is not the same thing. Can you explain?
1: There have been serious sexual assault, sexual harassment allegations.

0: against elected officials and some campaigning for the House and the Senate. Representative Luna and I teamed up to say that a elected official or a candidate cannot use their campaign funds to smear survivors, to smear victims, or to use it for their own legal defense against sexual assault and sexual harassment allegations. Any individual is entitled to their defense. They can use their own money. They should not be using donor money to do that.
1: And Congressman, in terms of other assault allegations, should the House Ethics Committee investigate Republican Congress member Max Miller of Ohio over allegations that he assaulted his wife, Emily Moreno, daughter of the senator from Ohio, Benny Moreno?
0: Yes, but it also probably should be a broader investigation. I mean, domestic violence is a criminal matter. It's not just a ethics matter. And I frankly don't understand how he's still in the House of Representatives. I mean, I had called for Swalwell and Gonzalez to resign when serious allegations came up, and he shouldn't be in the House of Representatives. And absolutely, there needs to be an ethics investigation, but there also needs to be a broader investigation. There should be zero tolerance for domestic violence or sexual assault in this country.
2: And in a moment, we're going to talk with a Mother Jones reporter who just published an important expose on Congressmember Max Miller. But as we begin to wrap up, I wanted to ask you, Congressmember Khanna, earlier this month, nearly half of all House Democrats voted to support a measure slashing military funding to Israel. 103 House Democrats voted to eliminate $3.3 billion in annual U.S. military assistance to Israel. 98 Democrats voted to preserve the funding. 10 abstained by voting present. The measure was ultimately defeated by House Republicans, along with the Democratic Minority Leader Hakeem Jeffries and the caucus chair Pete Aguilar, who vowed to continue funding Israel. If you can talk about the significance of this vote. More than half the voting Democrats voted to end the military aid to Israel. But start off by talking about your experience in the West Bank earlier this month when you were detained by armed settlers who were then joined by four Israeli soldiers.
0: I had gone to the West Bank to see the West Bank from the eyes of Palestinians. I informed the American embassy and the Israeli embassy that I wanted a tour of the Palestinian West Bank from a perspective of Palestinian families, Palestinian guides. And I was in East Hebron, the Palestinian area, where I saw violent settlers who threw rocks and rotten tomatoes and acid and urine of the Palestinian shopkeepers. I was in Umm al-Khair, where I saw a family who had been violently attacked, their home, by settlers. And we were detained when we were at the Zunada village that was destroyed by Yanan Levy, who has also murdered a Palestinian in cold blood, Ottawa, a one-year anniversary. We were detained by his hoodlums. They parked their car in front of our van, not letting us go. They wanted to take our phones because we were recording what happened in Zunada. The IDF came, and they initially took the side of the extremist settlers, and we had to call the American embassy, who got the Israeli police to let us out. But we were there almost 75 minutes. But all of this just shows the brutal apartheid occupation of the West Bank. It shows that we need a Palestinian state. It shows that we should not be giving a dime to the Israeli government. It shows that we need to have accountability for the genocide in Gaza, and we should not be providing them with military weapons that they're being used to kill Palestinians, and in my case, to detain American citizens.
1: And Congressman, could you talk about the impact of this growing divide within the Democratic Party over U.S. Policy toward Israel and what your hope is for what the party will do in the future?
0: I don't believe it's a divide among the voters. There's just some of the old school politicians who haven't caught up. I've been all over Pennsylvania talking about bringing back manufacturing and new economic jobs. And at every stop, even in rural communities, I get asked, why are we giving aid to Israel? What are we doing to change our foreign policy? the next American president should recognize a Palestinian state. We should put a consulate in East Jerusalem, an embassy in Ramallah. We should make it clear that we do not give aid to Israel. We should stop military sales that are being used to kill Palestinians. This is the emerging consensus, not just among Democrats. It also is the emerging consensus among independents and Republicans under 50. We need to have a moral foreign policy again. We need to be, as FDR said, good neighbors, voices for self-determination of people, voices for human rights, a friend to the world. And people understand that our foreign policy has betrayed our ideals.
2: Congressmember O'Connor, Democratic Congressmember from California, member of the House Committee on Oversight and Government, for vice chair of the Congressional Progressive Caucus, joining us from Pittsburgh, Pennsylvania. Coming up, assault, misogyny, verbal threats, records detail new allegations against Congressmember Max Miller. That's the headline of a new Mother Jones piece. We'll speak to the reporter.

0: This Be Dear to Me by American folk singer David Berkley. This is Democracy Now!, democracynow.org. I'm Amy Goodman with Juan Gonzalez. Democrats are calling for an ethics investigation into Republican Congressmember Max Miller of Ohio, who's facing allegations of domestic abuse as he runs for re-election. Miller's ex-wife, Emily Moreno, who is the daughter of Ohio's sitting Republican Senator Bernie Moreno, claims Miller burned her chest and stomach by throwing hot water at her, held a gun to her head, and claims he fractured their two-year-old daughter's collarbone. A child protection specialist reviewing their daughter's February injury found bruising resembling a handprint, and an investigative report says Moreno recounted her child saying, "Daddy's house is scary," unquote. A court document quotes the daughter telling her mother, "Daddy, kill you." Mother Jones obtained some 2,000 pages of court filings and police reports pertaining to Miller through public records requests. Those records also include allegations dating back to high school. Politico had earlier reported Miller pushed a girl down a flight of stairs after he became enraged that she rejected his advances. Three people who were present corroborated the claim. Congressmember Miller is also facing a defamation lawsuit from former Trump White House press Secretary Stephanie Grisham, who alleges Miller abused her during their relationship before he married Emily Moreno. In 2021, Grisham wrote a Washington Post essay headlined, "I told the Trumps my relationship with a White House staffer had turned abusive. They didn't seem to care," unquote. Miller reportedly pushed Grisham against a wall, slapped her in the face after she confronted him about alleged cheating. President Trump later endorsed Miller, despite Grisham having raised her concerns with him directly. For more, we're joined in Washington, D.C. by Abby Vasulis, a national politics reporter at Mother Jones. Her recent article headlined, "Assault, Misogyny, Verbal Threats, Records Detail New Allegations Against Rep. Max Miller." And her latest piece is titled, "Democrats Call for Ethics Investigation into Congressman Max Miller." Abby Vasulis, welcome to Democracy Now! Just lay out all that's known at this point about a sitting Congress member, Max Miller, who's also the ex-son-in-law of the sitting Ohio Senator, Bernie Moreno.
1: Right. So Congressman Max Miller was married to Emily Moreno until 2024 when they got a divorce. And filing through their divorce paperwork and their child custody paperwork, Emily Moreno accused Congressman Miller of multiple things that you mentioned: shoving her against a wall, throwing hot water at her chest, holding a gun to her head. And also their two-year-old child broke their collarbone, and that was investigated by DCFS. And while that investigation was ultimately unsubstantiated, meaning they couldn't prove abuse or neglect took place, Emily Moreno, in her interviews with police, said that she couldn't rule out that Congressman Miller broke their daughter's collarbone because he had done these things to her.
2: And Abby, you also know that the filings also include evidence that Miller implicitly threatened his ex-father-in-law, the Senator Moreno. Could you talk about that as well?
1: Yeah, of course. So in the legal filings over their custody disagreement, Emily Moreno filed for a civil protection order. And citing text messages from Congressman Miller, she included a screenshot in the filings of Congressman Miller saying something like, "You better keep your lying daughter under control, or everybody's going to find out more about you than your wife does." So to me, that seemed like an implicit threat that if Senator Moreno could not rein his daughter in, that Congressman Miller was going to leak information about Senator Moreno. And, you know, I tried reaching out to Senator Moreno's office. They did not want to provide comment. Congressman Miller, through spokespeople, repeatedly declined requests for comment and declined answering very detailed questions. But reading the text message about you better keep your lying daughter under control seems like an implicit threat to me.
0: Abby Vasoulis, yesterday, Emily Moreno filed a new restraining order against Congressmember Max Miller, her ex-husband. If you can talk about this and then talk about what we know about Stephanie Grisham, who said he violently attacked her.
1: Right. So throughout my reporting, it was clear that the allegations weren't just coming from Emily Moreno. There is an established pattern of multiple women claiming that they were abused by Congressman Max Miller. You have Stephanie Grisham, who dated Miller when they were both working under the first Trump administration. When she published a book excerpt about her memoir about working in the Trump administration, she mentioned that she had been in a relationship with somebody that pushed her against a wall, slapped her. She published a book excerpt in the Washington Post. This is back in, I want to say, 2022. And Max Miller sued her for defamation. Now, the two of them came to a private settlement agreement, and Congressman Miller withdrew his lawsuit against her. Now, while the settlement agreement was private, it seems that their agreement was that neither could disparage the other in public. But now Congressman Miller, in trying to protect his reputation as he faces these claims of domestic violence from Emily Moreno, is bringing back up things about Stephanie. And he published a recording of Emily Moreno in which she says that, you know, I'm sorry Stephanie did to you what she did to you. Max Miller said on social media that he thinks that is proof that he did not hurt Stephanie Grisham. Now, Stephanie says that, number one, that's not proof that he didn't hurt her. It's just saying that Emily is sorry that what happened happened. But moreover, by posting that audio and making that kind of conclusion in public, that Congressman Miller is violating the terms of their private settlement agreement. So now she is suing Congressman Miller about dragging her back into the public sphere over this issue that was supposed to be settled.
2: And meanwhile, as all of this information comes out, what's been the reaction of Republicans in Congress to these very serious allegations? And will any investigations happen?
1: So Democrats, including the Democratic Women's Caucus, have called for a House ethics investigation. Importantly, we haven't heard anything from Republicans, including Senator Bernie Moreno, whose daughter is at the center of all of this. He's told other outlets that this is a private matter, that he won't litigate things in the media, but of course he wants to protect his daughter and granddaughter, the granddaughter who suffered a broken collarbone. So we haven't heard anything from Republicans. I also reached out to the House Ethics Committee. It's a bipartisan committee. I reached out to their bipartisan staff director, who decided not to comment. So we don't know the status of whether an investigation is actually starting. We just know that the Democrats have begun calling for one.
0: And finally, the record, if in 1 minute, if you can talk about from the allegation of pushing a girl down the stairs in high school, and then one interaction with law enforcement after another, also property violence, sort of uncontrollable violence.
1: Yeah, so like I said, this is a pattern of allegations. There was an event in high school, an alleged event in high school, in which Congressman Miller pushed a woman down the stairs. That was reported on by Politico in 2021, and three people told Politico that they were there, and they can confirm that happened. I reached out to that woman, and while she understandably did not want to talk to the media about what she went through all those years ago, she told me that it remains one of the most traumatizing nights of her life. That incident was mentioned in the court filings that I was flipping through, as was another incident that Emily Moreno alleged that Congressman Miller had another violent incident involving a woman in college. And again, I asked Congressman Miller about this, and he declined to answer my questions. In court documents, he objected to the question rather than affirming it happened or denying it happened. But this is also just another one of the allegations he faces. He had multiple encounters with law enforcement when he was in his early 20s and in late teen years, punching his hand through a glass window. He cut his wrist so bad he required surgery. There was another incident in which a police report says he punched a guy in the back of the head and then ran from police. Most of those incidents, it seemed to, he pleaded them down thanks to first-time offender programs, but those remain on his record as there were police encounters.
0: We want to thank you for being with us, Abby Vasoulis. We're going to link to your articles in Mother Jones, including assault, misogyny, verbal threats, records detail new allegations against Rep. Max Miller, and Democrats call for ethics investigation into Congressman Max Miller. Again, this is the investigation they're calling for into the sitting Ohio Congressmember Max Miller, the ex-son-in-law of the sitting Ohio Senator Bernie Moreno. Next up, we go to Ecuador, where 36 fishermen say they survived U.S. bombing and were tortured then by U.S. forces. The investigating prosecutor was then murdered this month in Ecuador. Stay with us.

0: Anti-Patriarchy by Anna Tijoux in our Democracy Now! Studio. This is Democracy Now!, democracynow.org. I'm Amy Goodman with Juan Gonzalez. We turn now to Ecuador, where the recent killing of a prosecutor who was investigating reports of torture by the survivors of U.S. strikes on three separate Ecuadorian fishing vessels has sparked intensifying calls for an independent probe into the Trump administration's military campaign in the region. Ecuadorian prosecutor Alexandra Bravo and her sister were fatally shot June 14th by a hitman on a black motorcycle who opened fire on Bravo in the city of Manta, Ecuador. Bravo had been investigating U.S. strikes on three Ecuadorian boats in which 36 on board survived, many of them recounting alleged torture by U.S. gunmen in U.S. military uniforms aboard a U.S.-flagged patrol ship. In March, two of the fishing vessels came under attack in the eastern Pacific. A third boat disappeared January 20th, along with eight of its crew members. Captain Hernan Flores was fishing with his crew about 170 miles off the coast of Ecuador's Galapagos Islands on March 17th, when an unmanned drone crashed into the cabin of his boat, known as La Negra Francisca, exploding into flames. After being taken by alleged U.S. armed forces, Flores and his crew were then turned over to authorities in El Salvador. In this clip shared with Democracy Now!, Flores describes the day his fishing boat was attacked by drones.
1: They handcuffed us and put hoods over our heads, but through the hoods there was some visibility, very faint. I could just make out their beards. They had beards, white or yellowish, and their hair was combed back. They were speaking English, which we didn't understand, but there was one person who translated into Spanish. They made a mistake because if we had been carrying anything illicit, they would have found something, but they never found anything. The captain from El Salvador were actually surprised. He kept asking for proof of something, but they never provided any. They simply said we were shipwrecked.
0: That was Hernan Flores, captain of the Ecuadorian fishing vessel known as La Negra Francisca. U.S. boat strikes across the Caribbean Eastern Pacific have killed at least 221 people since September. The Trump administration's provided no evidence linking the vessels or any of the passengers to drug trafficking. This all comes as a new report by Human Rights Watch raises alarm over abuses on civilians as part of a joint U.S.-Ecuador military campaign under the government of the right-wing Ecuadorian President Daniel Noboa. For more, we're joined by two guests. Camila Lourdes Galarza is an investigative journalist and labor organizer based in Quito, Ecuador. Her latest piece for Dropsite News, headlined "Prosecutor Investigating U.S. Boat Strikes and Claims of Torture Was Murdered in Ecuador." In April, she published an investigation with Dropsite exposing the bombing and torture of 36 Ecuadorian fishermen by U.S. forces. The exposé cited during a congressional interrogation of Defense Secretary Pete Hegseth. She's joining us now via Zoom audio from an undisclosed location for safety after receiving death threats in Ecuador. Thank you so much for being with us. Camila, if you can start off by explaining what happened to the Ecuadorian prosecutor and her sister and what she was investigating.
2: Absolutely. Thank you for having me. So I would like to contextualize the assassination of prosecutor Alexandra Bravo and the allegations of U.S. boat strikes and torture she was investigating, that they are a reflection of the growing U.S.-backed military dictatorship in Ecuador, which was ushered in with former Blackwater mercenaries patrolling voting sites at gunpoint a year ago, and today rules through the unconstitutional rescheduling of elections, 22 martial law decrees, and the mass starvation of prisoners, the suspension and dissolution of four major opposition parties, and the granting of diplomatic immunity to all U.S. troops deployed last December to Manta, the very city Linda were murdered, effectively allowing these troops to operate with zero accountability to Ecuadorian civil and criminal law, despite an explicit constitutional ban on U.S. military bases, which was originally introduced 20 years ago, precisely due to the history of U.S. military openly sinking fishing ships off the coast of Manta, and again ratified just 8 months ago by 60% of Ecuadorian citizens who voted to uphold the U.S. military ban. Alexandra Bravo was the Manta prosecutor assigned to investigate the disappearance of these three boats. And as she pursued lines of questioning in response to the allegations of torture, of starvation, and abduction by these fishermen, she received immense pressure from her own superiors at the Attorney General's office to treat the cases exclusively as cases of disappearance. And she told this and confided to this into my source at the Manta Police Department. In addition to this, she confided in a senior researcher at the Human Rights Watch that she was facing internal challenges trying to coordinate with other agencies, such as the Galapagos military base and the Port of Manta, which itself, during my original investigation, hung up the phone after we reached out and I identified myself as a journalist looking into these cases. The families of the still missing Fiorella crew members allege that the Port of Manta literally shut the door in their face when they went searching for answers. And so Alexandra Bravo was unable to advance many answers in this investigation. And actually, in the days leading up to her assassination, she was relocated to a neighboring municipality. Her entire caseload changed, and she was no longer investigating these three boats. I reached out to the Attorney General's office in Manta several times. They were unwilling to speak to me. Her replacement said that they were unable to speak to me, and that the investigation is currently sealed, and they cannot give any information on what they've found regarding her assassination.
3: In April, you published an investigation with DropSite News exposing the bombing and torture of 36 Ecuadorian fishermen allegedly by U.S. forces. Investigation was cited during a congressional interrogation recently of Secretary of Defense Pete Hegseth. This is a clip of Massachusetts Congressman Bill Keating during the hearing with Hegseth and General Dan Kane, chair of the Joint Chiefs of Staff, before the House Armed Services Committee.
4: Let's look back a few weeks ago when a fishing crew ended a long day of hard fishing, scoring a full stock of albacore and swordfish on board. Without any warning or expectation, this small Ecuadorian fishing vessel, operating about 200 nautical miles off the Galapagos Islands, was militarily engaged by U.S. forces. It was hit once, then it was hit again. Not a warning shot, not an interdiction, two drone strikes. Survivors described chaos and severe injuries. Our U.S. forces then handcuffed the crew at gunpoint, placed black hoods over their heads, seized and scrubbed their devices, and then held them for days. It's the most convoluted bullshit I ever heard in my life. This should be public. This is our honor. This is what it makes American a difference maker. This is what we're
5: proud of. It's an incredible array of false accusations.
4: And I yield back my time.
3: False accusations, says Hegseth. Incredible. Camilla Lourdes Galarza, your response. Camilla? Camilla, if you can respond. We seem to have lost Camilla. So we're going to move on to Juanita Gubertus, director of America's Division at Human Rights Watch, which has just released a report headlined A Dangerous Partnership, Abuses, Unanswered Questions, and U.S.-Ecuador Security Cooperation. She's joining us from Colombia. I'm Amy Goodman with Juan Gonzalez. Juan?
6: Yes, Juanita, could you talk about the findings in your report and this bizarre story of the United States essentially kidnapping these fishermen and dumping them in El Salvador?
7: Sure. Amy, Juan, thank you for having me. A pleasure to be with your audience. This is a new report in which we go into how the Trump administration has deepened U.S. security cooperation with Ecuador as a response to the surge in violence in the country, particularly due to the growth of organized crime groups. And this is happening, as for context, which I think is important, in a moment in which both governments have engaged in serious human rights violations, fueled particularly because both governments are insisting in framing the confrontation with organized crime groups as a sort of war, a sort of armed conflict. None of the two governments have provided transparency about the nature of their security cooperation, the precise role of U.S. forces in these operations, nor on the human rights safeguards governing these operations. Our report touches on one land operation in the border between Ecuador and Colombia in a place called San Martin that resulted in the arbitrary detention of four Colombian nationals and their torture. We corroborated through forensic evidence and analysis of their medical records that their accounts of suffering beatings, of being waterboarded, electroshocked, of suffering a mock execution, of being threatened that if they did not confess to be a member of an organized crime group, their fingers would be cut, their nails would be put out. And all of their testimonies and the lesions that they suffered were corroborated through these forensic analysis. And then we also go in depth into the three vessel cases that the colleague that was speaking before was mentioning. We were able to document in the three cases that took place between January and March this year that there were consistent and very compelling accounts pointing to potential U.S. involvement. The different testimonies that we collected mentioned that they saw a white and blue vessel that was following them doing surveillance that had a U.S. flag. They mentioned being surveilled by drones. Two of the vessels reported being attacked by explosive drones. Four of the crew members on those two vessels were seriously injured. And again, we documented their injuries and corroborated their testimonies with forensic expert analysis. And then, as it was being mentioned, their approach by this vessel, which has the U.S. flag, the people on board have khaki camouflage. The testimonies report them having a U.S. insignia on their uniforms. They are arbitrarily detained, taken to the Salvadorian Coast Guard. And for context, El Salvador is very far away from Galapagos Islands. And they were taken to El Salvador and only days later sent back to Ecuador. We checked the criminal records on all of these people, both on the land operation and on the vessel cases. None of them had any judicial proceeding for violent or potentially violent crimes, nor for narco trafficking or for any participation in organized crime group. And then the third vessel, the two surviving crew members were fishing outside of the boat. They report seeing a white column of smoke going out the vessel. They go back to their vessel and the other eight crew members are missing. So we have been asking U.S. authorities for responses on these cases. They've told The Guardian that regarding the vessels, there was neither a DOD nor Coast Guard participation, but they have not mentioned if other U.S. agencies were involved, and we're demanding the U.S. government and U.S. Congress to provide answers on these cases. In the case of the land operation in San Martin, both the U.S. and the Ecuadorian governments have claimed that it was a partnered operation and a successful one, regardless of the fact that it's very clear that they striked places that had no relation to organized crime.
6: I'd like to go back to Camila Lourdes Galarza. Camila, President Noboa, who's born in Miami from a wealthy family, has a banana empire there. He's supposedly cracking down on drug trafficking and crime, but yet his own family shipping boats were caught trafficking 29 million euros of cocaine to Croatia. And could you talk about this, the role of the president? Also, he is one of the founders of the so-called Shield of the Americas, this coalition of right-wing governments across Latin America that President Trump has put together.
2: Absolutely. Yes, 26 million euros of cocaine were found aboard the private boats of Noboa's Family Shipping Corporation. And none of these draconian measures, that nor the return of Operacion Condor-style tactics, nor the military curfews and checkpoints placed on 70% of the nation in recent months has made Ecuador any safer. In fact, a report from the Quincy Institute for Responsible Statecraft recently revealed that Ecuador is now the most violent nation in the Western Hemisphere. And it furthermore, as you point out, becomes increasingly difficult to view this as anything other than the intentional engineering of a cartel economy to manufacture consent for the Monroe Doctrine. When President Noboa himself has been found to have ties to drug trafficking, he also appointed the personal attorney and corporate attorney of Noboa Trading, who defended the drug traffickers caught in this raid, as our Minister of Health. We have since had several changes of ministers of health, but it shows that there is not a true interest in combating this, right? And that is further exemplified by U.S.-Ecuadorian joint operations purporting to target drug traffickers, which are instead drone striking, waterboarding, and torturing innocent farm workers. I believe the colleague was just speaking to, you know, reporting that contrary to Pentagon intelligence, there was no evidence of drug trafficking on the farm that they bombed. And so we have not only seen a misapplication of the martial law regime that Ecuadorians have been living under for 2 years now, but also allegations from Ecuador's infamous Los Tiguerones cartel, in which one of the heads of this cartel alleged that Noboa had struck a deal with the organized crime group to deliver votes for his campaign. So this is a stark contrast to the political jargon used to justify Operation Southern Spear and the drone striking of these three particular boats, who, unlike Noboa's family ships, were searched and cleared by Ecuadorian authorities prior to the bombing, found to not be carrying any drugs.
3: Camila Lourdes-Galarza, I want to thank you for being with us. Investigative journalist and labor organizer based in Quito, Ecuador. We'll link to your Drop Site News articles. Please stay safe. And Juanito Gobertas, director of the Americas Division at Human Rights Watch, speaking to us from Colombia. Thank you both for being with us. This is Democracy Now!, democracynow.org, The War and Peace Report. I'm Amy Goodman with Juan Gonzalez. We end today's show with a correction. On Thursday, during a segment on the rise of AI, I read a quote that had gone viral of the acclaimed writer and journalist Naomi Klein criticizing the AI industry. The quote said, it was sort of addressing Sam Altman, who had said, "We're deploying responsibly developed AI to liberate humanity from menial labor, .. And Naomi, I quoted, saying, "You ingested the entire written output of human civilization without consent, without compensation, and without credit to build a system whose primary commercial application is eliminating the jobs of the people whose work you consumed. You're not liberating human creativity. You're strip mining it and selling it back at a markup while calling the theft training data." That was the quote. The only problem? It wasn't real. After the show, we learned the quote was not, in fact, the words of Naomi Klein or Sam Altman, but rather AI-generated text accompanying an AI-generated image of Klein and Altman. The quote appearing in a widely circulated graphic. We're joined now by the real Naomi Klein. She and Esther Taylor have written a new book that's coming out in September, which we'll talk about in September, End Times Fascism and the Fight for the Living World. But in this last minute we have together, Naomi, if you can talk about this quote. I mean, it had already gone viral before we unfortunately attributed it to you. What are your thoughts?
8: Thank you for letting me clarify, Amy. It does feel like I'll never get this under control because it has gone so viral. You know, I've written about the fact that these companies are creating digital doppelgangers of us, trying to monetize our identities. And that's all this is. I mean, it wasn't malicious and it was based on real things I said, but just mixed and matched. Same with the photographs. It fooled a lot of my closest friends and colleagues. And frankly, when I first saw it, I thought I had said it because I have said things very similar. But when you think about it in the context of journalism, it really is very worrying because it creates a feedback loop, right? I did a search this morning using a term that I knew I had used, quoting Astra, which is theft tech, but it fed me back. Gemini's AI led me back to these other AIs. as the sources for the wrong quote. So one wonders how we're ever going to get out of this house of mirror unless companies are forced to label AI-generated work, which they should be have to do.
3: And as you said, people like Yanis Varoufakis has whole YouTube channels that are not actually him, but are look like him.
8: Yeah, I mean, because I wrote a book called Doppelganger that looks at how this, I predicted this very future. Yanis reached out to me and I interviewed him about this absolutely uncanny phenomenon that he's dealing with that I think more and more people are going to be dealing with, where there are all of these videos that seem to be Yanis responding to daily events, do a good job of imitating his accent and so on. Yeah.
3: Naomi,
8: we can't get them to go away.
3: We're ending the show. I look forward to speaking to you and Astrid Taylor in September on your new book, End Times Fascism and the Fight for the Living World. I'll be in Martha's Vineyard tonight for the screening of Steal the Story, Please. I'm Amy Goodman with Juan Gonzalez.
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13: 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Indiana Issues is underwritten in part by the Indiana Conference of Mayors and Trust Local Program, the Indiana Chamber of Commerce, the small business law firm of Thrasher, Bushman & Vocal, the Institute for Quality Education, and Downtown Comics, your place to escape. 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
13: Welcome back to Indiana Issues. I'm your host, Abdul Hakim Shabazz, the editor and publisher of IndyPolitics.org. Well, there are fewer than 100 days to go before voters go to the polls for the midterm elections, so we start our conversation with Dr. Laura Albright, political science professor at the University of Indianapolis. Dr. Laura, thank you for joining us. Well, there's about a little less than 100-something-odd days to go, depending on when we record this interview and when it airs, before the election day. And so join us on the Newsline, talk about all the fun stuff that you can anticipate during election season is our good friend, Dr. Laura Wilson. Dr. Wilson, Dr. Albright, thank you very much for being with us. Always good to chat with you.
26: Abdul, my pleasure.
13: Less than 100 days to go. What's your assessment of Indiana's political climate?
26: Well, we have one of the most exciting and I think generally underrated outside the state, statewide election in terms of the Secretary of State, that position.
13: No, you don't say. I'm shocked.
26: you and I know this, and I think your listeners are very attuned as well. Like, this is not typically that much of an exciting race. Now, it doesn't get the same level of attention, certainly, as other nationwide races, because this is a statewide race. This is a state executive level office. But I think this is the most excitement, the most enthusiasm, the most unique collection of candidates with interesting backgrounds, and what really feels like the most truly competitive race that we've seen in a really long time. And I think, though we have other important races, of course, all 435 of the House seats are up nationally. 9 of those belong to Indiana. You know, there are other statewide offices. There are state legislative, right? There's other stuff going on, certainly. I think the Secretary of State's race is getting a lot of the attention, and for very good reason. So though it is a congressional midterm, there's certainly more attention on politics this cycle than we traditionally see in Indiana, which usually doesn't have a lot of attention and maybe not as typically as high voter turnout either.
13: Well, let's start with the Secretary of State's race, because I think it's interesting the fact that it's an odd year that there's no presidential, no U.S. Senate, no gubernatorial race. So the Secretary of State is the marquee race of the year. And you've got on the Democrat side, Beau Bie, son of Evan Bie. You've got Max Engeling, who actually beat Diego Morales at the convention this summer, which we'll get to in just a second. You've got Laura Schilling, who is a Libertarian candidate, and also a former colleague of ours. He actually used to teach at the University of Indianapolis, former Indianapolis Mayor Greg Ballard, who's now running under the Lincoln Party banner.
26: Yeah, and so first of all, to that point, especially your last point here, right, you've got 4 candidates in this race. The stakes are really high for the Libertarian candidate, Lori Schillings, because she wants to be able to deliver at least that 2% to keep Libertarians on the ballot. They've been able to do this since the 90s. I think she's one of their best qualified candidates, so I don't think that will be a major challenge. But having another third-party candidate from the Lincoln Party with Ballard really throws a wrench adds excitement, right? Certainly makes this a very different dynamic. And then, as you mentioned, Engeling beating Morales. Engeling is maybe less known outside the Republican Party. He hasn't served in elected office before, but he has worked as a staffer under U.S. Senator Jim Banks. So he has credibility in that way, but maybe lack of name recognition in another. And then inversely, when we talk about Beau Bie, obviously his surname has a legacy that precedes itself, but he hasn't served in elected office yet either and is a relative newcomer as well. So we're talking about a really unique, unusual dynamic. And if you were to say, when have we seen something like this before? And I recognize everything that happens is always unprecedented, right? But I really don't think we've seen anything quite like this in a long time in Indiana politics. And it signifies what could be a change, but also what could be really encouraging for voters in terms of having different choices and options, right? It definitely signifies a difference within the Republican Party after that convention. I think Democrats are waiting to see if this signifies a new opportunity, a new era for their political party in this state. So there's a lot riding on this particular race and a really interesting group of candidates all seeking for the Secretary of State's position.
13: And what I thought was I would say the most this year has been like been all sorts of twists and turns. And our guest on the program today is our good friend, Dr. Laura Wilson, the University of Indianapolis. We teach in the School of Political Science together on occasion. Laura, what I think is really interesting about the Secretary of State's race is the fact that obviously you got Republicans, you got Democrats, and the fact that Greg Ballard actually, you know, got the signatures to get on the ballot. And it wasn't with about 3,000-4,000 to spare and some change.
26: Yeah, because that threshold is 37,000 signatures. I really appreciate, I feel like the media was clear on that number, explained why that was the number he had to have. But I think that's really important for folks to know, because sometimes when you think of signature collection or you think about third-party ballot access, I think we usually think, well, it's not that hard, right? Can't be that difficult. You just go out one weekend, you get a couple buddies to sign a paper, right? And you're talking about an incredible number of signatures, right? That his campaign had to hire a group to help them do this, but they well exceeded the minimum. So they met the criteria by the deadline so that Ballard could be on the ballot. I think that's really important for folks to know just how high that threshold is. The fact that he well exceeded it says something, certainly about his candidacy. And then also, in a weird, like almost perverse kind of way, it enables, it forces the candidate to campaign in a way that if you didn't have to meet that threshold, you would have done it differently, right? But you've got to get those signatures. And so Ballard really hustled in his campaign to be able to do that. And I think it provides an opportunity, especially for Ballard, well known within the city of Indianapolis and Marion County, but there are 91 other counties in the state of Indiana. It provides him that opportunity to really get out there, the boots on the ground campaign, right? Making sure people know who he is, what he stands for, why he's running under this party label. And we don't have a lot of third party candidacies in the state. I think it's been 30 years since we've had one, I believe, in terms of a statewide executive office like this at this scale. So he really had his work cut out for him. And, you know, I don't think every campaign could deliver, quite frankly, but his did. And as you mentioned, with several thousand signatures to spare.
13: And the one thing I thought was interesting were some of the, and you always take social media for what it's worth, about some of the criticism that was levied against the former mayor, like, well, he had to go buy his signatures. Well, he didn't necessarily go buy his signatures, but he had to pay to get his signatures, because you don't just do it all for free if you want it done right. Yeah.
26: Well, and that's true for anything in campaigns. So for every one of these candidates, you have to pay for advertising. You pay to produce the ad. You pay to produce the direct mailer. You have to pay to mail it or to air it, to broadcast, right? Like, everything costs money, but it's also part of the hustle. In order to get that money, you got to ask donors. It's why I'm generally very positive and grateful just across the board for candidates who run for office, because it is hard work. And as I think sometimes they're overly optimistic. You probably have to be a little crazy to do it, but only one will win. And it everything you have to pay, whether it's a financial cost, it's your time, it's resources in another way. And this is one more barrier. It's an additional barrier that third parties in the state of Indiana have in order to get on the ballot. It was a criteria. He had to meet it. He met that requirement, and thus his name is on the ballot. But all campaigning for any elected office, all the way down to school board, right, is going to require some cost. This one was certainly a high bar, but Ballard's candidacy was able to meet that.
13: Our guest on the program is our good friend, Dr. Laura Wilson, the University of Indianapolis. We teach together in the School of Political Science, so we're just getting caught up on the upcoming election with less than 100 days to spare. Dr. Laura, one last thing on Greg Ballard before we move on to Max England and some other issues. I thought it was interesting that Greg Ballard ran as a Lincoln Party candidate, because if he didn't, then the next person would have to go and get more signatures to do the exact same thing all over again and go get 37,000 signatures by doing it under the party banner. He basically guarantees Lincoln Party a spot on the ballot going forward if he hits a certain threshold on the election.
26: Yes, and that's that 2% that's going to be really important in this race for him. I think this is what Ballard sees as the potential beginning of a movement. The way he's talked about running under the party banner versus just being independent, right? It wasn't, as he'll describe it, it wasn't just a separation, a chasm within the Republican Party, but he sees this opportunity, right? Maybe a coming out of a challenge within the state. There's voters he sees that are attracted to his candidacy because they don't like their other options and they want to see a different perspective. Strategically, if he's able to secure that threshold, the Lincoln Party will be able to be on the ballot in the future. So it tells us, certainly looking ahead, and it requires Ballard to be able to get enough votes. But if he's able to do that in this race, regardless of the outcome, whether or not he wins or one of the other candidates does, his party will be on the ballot for the next few years. And that could signify, right, we'll see other candidates running under this party banner. That could be maybe a new opportunity for a third party in Indiana. It hinges certainly on some factors. I think that shows a little bit of forethought and certainly like larger goals and ambitions beyond just this race in 2026.
13: Now, speaking of the other race in 2026, the other big contest has been on the Republican side. You had Dave Shelton, the Knox County clerk, versus Max Engling, spokesperson, an aide to State Senator Jim Banks. Engling won the convention on the second round of ballot. He won with 53% of the vote, which is actually less than Beau Bei did with respect to him versus Blythe Potter, which we'll get to in just a bit. But there seems to have been some controversy as of lately over campaign contributions, over the Hoosier Leadership Forum, over a $60,000 check that was wired, but then it had to go back. And it doesn't, and I'm not saying anybody did anything sinister, but it seems that there's not a whole lot of margin for error for a Max Engling to get up and running.
26: Yeah, you know, I think there's going to be a lot of focus on his campaign. As we said, he's a former staffer for Jim Banks. I think Senator Banks is incredibly powerful right now in Indiana politics, and that's a huge benefit to Engling's candidacy. The connections, the network, the inner workings, everything like that. But this, we know, like, first of all, you got four candidates in a general election. That does not happen all the time in Indiana politics. You're talking about newcomer candidates in a certain way. I think every candidate has their benefits and their liabilities, but this feels like a really competitive race. I do want to go back to one of the things you mentioned in terms of the delegate vote in convention, because I've heard people make a big deal about that 53%. That was on the second ballot, and this is a candidate who usurped, unseated,

0: That's going to be essential in this race in particular because you do have two third party candidates. So now we're not just talking about getting, you know, 51% of the vote. There's a lot at stake for both major parties, also for the two minor parties. The candidates have a lot at stake, quite frankly, in this race.
1: And I remind people, too, that in Indiana, it's not a majority. It's a plurality. So literally, with four candidates on the ballot, you'll need 26% of the vote to walk away and win.
0: Oh, absolutely. And we don't have runoffs to that point. You don't have to secure that majority. You don't worry about if you don't. You have another election for the top two candidates. We saw this most recently in 2024 in the gubernatorial primary. Mike Braun, ultimately elected as governor of the state of Indiana, wasn't able to get the majority out of a very crowded primary. As I recall, there were five candidates in that race, but you don't need to. And sometimes people make a really big deal about that. Like, sure, if someone wins by a landslide margin, does that say their victory is definitive? Perhaps. But when you have more options, people will take those options. If you have fewer options, then they won't have those to choose from. So numerically, I think that's a helpful reminder for us, too.
1: Now, let's switch over to the Democrat side of things. You've got Beau Bye, who ran against Blythe Potter. Bye won his convention by a clear majority. He's been basically running around the state to talk about corruption, hitting all 92 counties. But once again, though, the Bye legacy, it's a name that's owned by a lot of older Democrats, but maybe not necessarily by some of the younger crowd.
0: Absolutely true. I like doing this exercise in class when I talk about family legacies, and we'll talk about the Pence family, Republicans in Indiana, and the Bye family, Democrats in Indiana. And especially for younger voters, where they may not know their history very well, and you're talking about having one, two, at most three elections under your belt, like, they didn't vote for a Bye. There was never a Bye on the ballot until this race. So name recognition will certainly, I would say, advantage him amongst older Democrats, won't have that benefit for younger voters, but that's where the canvassing works. Like, that's where getting out there, reaching out to the various counties is really helpful. And I do think one of the things that's interesting here, you're talking for the two primary parties, and we're talking Engling and Bye, right? These are relatively young men, like highly ambitious.
1: I call them Backstreet Boy candidates.
0: Yes. Yeah, and much is made about, like, their physical appearance too, right? But, like, you hear a lot of times people complain, like, oh, all of politicians look, or, like, they're all from a certain age, whatever. Like, no, these are young, like, energetic guys. And I think there is that value that certainly will connect with younger voters. Now, we know younger people tend not to vote at the same rates as older voters. I don't pretend that doesn't exist, but I do think that's also kind of an interesting dynamic here. And especially when we talk about, with all due respect, but having an older governor and an older president and an older previous president, I think sometimes younger voters feel disaffected because they just think, like, oh, you know, all the politicians are my parents or my grandparents' age. In this case, particularly when talking about the two Republican and Democratic candidates, both Bye and Engling, don't fit that stereotypical description. And I think that certainly does help with younger voters, and it provides just kind of another interesting element of dynamicism in this race.
1: Another thing I thought was interesting in this race, too, before we move on to some of the other races, the fact that Bye has some money to compete in this race. He's got a couple million dollars in the bank.
0: Oh, yeah, absolutely. And, you know, I mentioned just briefly earlier, everything in a campaign costs money. One of the benefits is, if you don't have to fundraise that hard, the more time you have to do things with the money and the less time as a candidate you have to spend getting the money. Certainly, you'll have an apparatus, a campaign structure, where you have people that are asking for money, too. But every donor wants to hear from the candidate. They don't want to hear from any volunteer. They want to hear from the candidate why you want the money, what you're going to do, you know, what's your vision. They want that personal connection. So that takes time of the candidate. If you are already starting off from a strong position, if you're able to be really successful in fundraising, we think of some of the most prolific fundraisers, they're really successful in their candidacies because they're able to generate a lot of money that they can then use to promote themselves, to connect with voters, to do the canvassing, right? To pay for the polling, which is incredibly expensive, to do everything. Bye certainly has that advantage as a candidate. I think especially for someone who's, as an individual, a newcomer, even though his family name and legacy is certainly cemented in the state, being able to have that helps tremendously.

0: as he tries to get the word out there about who he is, why he's running, what he would do beyond just the legacy of his last name.
1: Our guest on the program today is our good friend, Dr. Laura Wilson, professor of political science at the University of Indianapolis. We teach together in the School of Political Science on occasion. So with 100 days and with fewer than 100 days left to go before the election, we're just getting caught up on Indiana's political scene. Dr. Laura, something interesting happened this week. We had recount commissions in District 23, Paula Copenhagen versus Spencer Deary and some other races. What your thoughts on all that, because this kind of ties into earlier, when people who voted against redistricting end up getting primary challenges, the Trump people won about seven of those, some of the contested races, but we still got this whole, the ghosts of elections past are still here to haunt us.
0: They are. Let's start with, first of all, the benefits of these recount committees are to make sure that votes are counted properly. And I know there is a lot made about the legitimacy, the authenticity of votes in this country, right? Like voter fraud is oftentimes seen as a major threat. But recount commissions exist to make sure that the numbers are accurate, that there is no funny business. And I think that is something that voters should feel really good about, the fact that they can be used when needed and that we have that kind of process. The other thing I would say is we were talking about Secretary of State, right? Diego Morales, the incumbent in that office, did the right thing when he said, we are not going to subpoena voters. That was Paul Hopenager's ask of the commission and in the office, questioning some of the voters who cast a ballot in favor of her opposition in the primary, a Republican incumbent, Spencer Deary, that essentially, from her perspective, cost, quote unquote, her the election. Opening that would have not only been a can of worms in terms of the subpoena, but really would have been an unprecedented use of power. And I think there probably would be a legal question, too, whether or not that violates both the laws of the state and perhaps also the state constitution. But the Secretary of State did the right thing there. I think when we look at these recount commissions, on one hand, it feels unending. It feels like it takes a long time. I mean, man, the primary elections were months ago. We're talking about less than 100 days till the general. But it is more important to be accurate than to be fast. And efficiency matters more than speed in so many things in life, but certainly in a democracy. To do right by the candidates, to do right by the voters, to do right by the principle of elections. So while it feels like it takes a long time, sometimes that is necessary. And we don't have these recounts very often, but obviously this is an incredibly tight election year for many races, including the ones, of course, that we see these recounts for.
1: And also remind people, too, that the election results have to be, the recount, everything has to be certified by the 21st of August, because we got ballots that got to start beginning to print it out shortly thereafterwards.
0: Right. That turnover, that the difference feels really fast. Of course, we had a May primary, so we're talking about months since then. But there is, I just say this to reassure voters, and I think it's a really important part of the process. When a recount is necessary, you have steps of the process, there are deadlines, there's time frames. So this isn't endlessly litigated. And also it's thoughtful with regards to efficiency, though accuracy is the most imperative thing, because we have a May primary election, but then we've got a November general. And to your point, that's just around the corner, especially with early voting, which happens nearly 1 month before. It's no longer a day, election day, it's a season. And so you're talking about a tight time frame to be as efficient as possible, but also, most important imperative, accurate.
1: And also, Dr. Laura Wilson with us for a few more minutes on the program today, my good friend at the University of Indianapolis. We teach together in the School of Political Science on occasion. Dr. Laura, something else I thought was interesting, too, this brought the whole thing about primaries and should primaries be open or closed. My theory is this. I'd love to get your thoughts. As long as I'm paying for it as a taxpayer, I'll vote whatever damn primary I freaking feel like.
0: Yeah, I think we agree then that open primaries have.
1: You probably say a little bit more academically.
0: I was going to, I wouldn't use such terms, but I think there's a value to open primaries. Now, I recognize why parties prefer closed primaries. It makes perfect sense, right? You want members of your own party voting. But I would say in the state of Indiana, in several subsequent election cycles, they have not necessarily been competitive. And in some jurisdictions, you're looking at the real competition is in the primary, because the way, particularly for our, let's go to state legislative districts, the way that those are drawn, it's not going to be competitive in the general. So as a voter, if you want to truly have a meaningful say in who's representing you, you may feel like May is your only opportunity. And I think that is important for us to keep in mind. Now, for the states that do have the closed primaries, of course, you kind of have to prove your partisanship, and it's maybe implicit, right? It's important still here in a semi-open primary, but it's a little bit different. I always thought that you could look at the states that have closed primaries and recognize that the strength of their own political parties there, because it is in the party's best interest in most cases to have a closed primary, so you know it's only your party voting. And that said, I just say Indiana doesn't have a lot of competitive general elections. So if the circumstances were a little bit different, I think maybe you could make an argument in favor of voters and the parties for a closed system. It periodically, that topic that comes up in the state legislature, and I would suspect, I don't know how far it will go, but I bet we will see it introduced again after this primary cycle because of the concern of crossover voting. Thus far, though, Indiana has maintained, as we consider them to be semi-open, our semi-open primary system.
1: And I also kind of jokingly say that you know, it's a Republican vote in Lake County. It's a Democrat, I would say, up until a few years ago, say maybe voted in Hancock or one of the donut counties. I mean, the action is on the Republican side because, or the other party side, because that's where, because it's so, it's because the county is so one party leaning.
0: Yeah, exactly. And that's truly where, for voters that say, well, I vote in November, but it doesn't matter. While I believe every vote matters, I am a purist as democracy goes, right? We recognize that there may not be competition. This election cycle is really fun because we have many competitive races. And it's not to say that they're going to be 50-50, but I mean competitive in terms of you got a candidate at least from two sides. And there are often cycles, again, specifically in our state legislature, where you may not have a candidate from the other party. So whether you're in a blue stronghold or a red dominated county, right, you may not actually have options beyond the primary. And that's going to be the biggest argument against having a closed primary cycle, is that our communities seem very one-sided or another, mostly Republican, but you have Lake County, you have Marin County, right? You have Monroe County, areas of that would be very blue too. That, not having that competition, especially in the general election, minimizes the incentive for voters. It's going to minimize voter turnout. It would have a lot of other negative consequences that we already see in the general election, but at least we have the opportunity for voters who feel so inclined to participate in the primary.
1: Dr. Laura, one of my final questions for you and this is sort of from the ground up. I got to give my Democrat friends credit. They basically run someone, and I'm like almost like 97 out of the 100 House districts, all 25 Senate districts, which in a way I think helps Beau buy at the end of the day at the top of the ticket, because the logic is if you'll vote for competition brings out voters. And if you bring out a voter here and a voter here, it all adds up at the very end. Now, I would probably argue that Democrats probably increase their chances of success. Nothing's guaranteed, obviously. But the fact they've got someone running everywhere drives up that voter turnout and helps the top of the ticket.
0: It absolutely does, and vice versa. Having a strong candidate at the top of the ticket, especially for folks in Indiana, offers that straight ticket option where you don't even have to look at who you're voting for, what office, candidate's name, anything. You just say, all right, Republican, Democrat, whatever you may choose. That's going to help the bottom of the ticket too, right? People who are driven by one candidate from one party, they may not know the other races very well. They may not know the other candidates for that party. But if they're going to straight ticket vote, that's going to help across the board. And I do think you see, for the Democrats nationally, a lot of frustration with the presidential administration. The Republicans control both houses of Congress right now. You know, at the state level, the Democrats have had several very difficult election cycles, but they see this as an opportunity. And oftentimes the party in power really struggles in a congressional midterm year. So I think part of that, you see more candidates because for the Democrats, right? More people are frustrated, more people are angered, upset, whatever it might be, but they're certainly motivated to get out the vote. Republicans have been very successful in the last several election cycles, hoping, of course, to continue that trend. And I think also here, you've got, when we talk about Secretary of State, right? Really interesting race with a Libertarian and a Lincoln Party candidate. So a lot for voters to think about in the next fewer than 100 days.
1: Oh, yeah. And we'll be there the whole time. Yay. All right. Our guest on the program has been our good friend, Dr. Laura Wilson, the University of Indianapolis, my colleague. She teaches in the School of Political Science like I do on occasion. So, Dr. Laura, this is about, like I said, we're about 100 days out and some change. So I guess we'll circle back probably in about 30 days. We'll give the voters 30-day notice. How about that?
0: I'm looking forward to it, Abdul.
1: Thank you.
0: Thank you.
1: You're listening to Indiana Issues. I'm your host, Abdul Hakeem Shabazz, the editor and publisher of IndianaPolitics.org. Well, we continue our look at the November elections with fewer than 100 days to go. We spoke with Julia Vaughn of Common Cause. We touched on the recent decision by the State Recount Commission not subpoena voters, the state's documented proof of citizenship laws, and Greg Ballard's certification as independent candidate for Secretary of State. Well, with fewer than 100 days to go before the election hits, I figure we start election previews now. So join us on Newslines, our good friend, no stranger to this program, well, Miss Julia Vaughn of Common Cause. So, Julia, thank you very much for being with us. Always good to talk to you.
2: Yeah, great to be here.
1: So I can just tell by on the Zoom call your excitement and enthusiasm that election is coming up in 100 days. It'll feel like 100 years, but it'll be more like 100 days from now. So just your thoughts on where we are right now politically here in the state of Indiana.
2: Well, it is certainly an interesting time to be doing this work in Indiana. I mean, who thought we would have an independent candidate for Secretary of State, which has huge implications for independent candidates going forward, and certainly does make that race even more interesting that it was going to be. You know, just had the crazy recount commission meeting yesterday, which hopefully avoided that horrible precedent of, you know, subpoenaing voters and demanding they divulge how they plan to vote and how they voted in the past. And then, you know, just shaping up to be a somewhat more competitive election season, certainly at the state legislative level here in Indiana than we've seen in a long time. So we're really busy. You know, we've got some lawsuits going against the state for these documentary proof of citizenship laws that they've passed, which are catching up naturalized citizens and forcing them to prove their citizenship in order to stay registered to vote. So, you know, I'm used to when the legislative session starts, we have a, you know, sort of slow summer. But unfortunately, this summer never slowed down. We ended the session and just kind of picked up election season work. So, yeah, it's going to be crazy.
1: Well, let's start with the big news item of the thing, because obviously the recount commission voting 2-1 to not depose witnesses. Paula Copenhagen, Spencer Deary, and Wednesday Senate District 23 is where they were. She wanted to basically depose voters to say, ask them who they voted for. I was like, whoa, that voting is kind of a sacred right, and you don't have to disclose who you voted for. Call me crazy here.
2: No, the secrecy of one's ballot is just basic to the American voting process, and it's something that we cannot, you know, allow to be breached at all. So, you know, I may never say this. I don't believe I've ever said it before. Probably will never say it again. But kudos to Diego Morales, who cast the deciding vote not to subpoena those voters and force them to disclose what should always be a secret ballot. So very glad that happened. Would have been a horrible precedent, would have overturned, you know, decades and decades of election law here in the state. So I'm very glad that that didn't happen yesterday.
1: And also, too, I thought it was interesting the fact that even if the 11 or so wild people were to be deposed, what's to stop them from lying? And how could you prove that that was their ballot that they cast and who they voted for?
2: Yeah, I mean, we have a process where you cannot attach a certain voter to a ballot. Again, that's just, you know, central to this whole tenet that we must have secrecy when it comes to voting. So, you know, and then people would have invoked their Fifth Amendment, right? I mean, again, this was a really desperate fishing expedition by the Copenhaver campaign, and I'm just glad that the Recount Commission made the right decision.
1: And here's the other thing, too. If you're going to be on a fishing expedition, they might want to be fish in the water.
2: Yeah, they definitely weren't in the right spot, I think, to end up where they wanted to be.
1: And the other thing, too, I also thought was interesting. As I watched bits and pieces of the hearing yesterday online, was the fact that Diego Morales, I've been about as big a critic of Diego Morales for all his shenanigans over the past, you know, year and a half, over the past couple of years, since he became Secretary of State. But I got to give him credit. Even a broken clock is right twice a day.
2: That is exactly what I said yesterday when I was talking about it. And, you know, I have to believe that perhaps if Diego has been the nominee for Secretary of State going forward, maybe his thinking would have been a little different. But he didn't know those people anything anymore and perhaps has a few axes to grind. So whatever motivated him, he came to the right decision. And again, I'm grateful for that.
1: We're getting caught up with Julia Vaughn of Common Cause with less than 100 days to go before Election Day. Just getting caught up on all the electoral things happening here in the state of Indiana. Julia, do you think with the whole recount, what do you think is going to happen now with the Recount Commission? Because now that they can't, you know, bring in and depose these witnesses, I mean, the elections got to be certified, what? The ballots are put together by, what, August 21st, I think it is. And you can't have all this sort of uncertainty, you know, when ballots get printed out, because it's not just one Senate race. It's lots of counties. It's lots of precincts. I tell people there are multiple. It's not just one ballot. It's multiple ballots in a situation like this.
2: Well, the horse is dead. They need to quit beating it. You're exactly right. We've got to have this resolved so that the counties can get to the work of actually printing ballots, get this election ready to go. So hopefully they resolve it sooner rather than later, because I think the results have been clear. It was a close race, but Deary won that race. So we need to move on.
1: And I want to say Deary won by 2-3 votes, depending on how you do the math. There was one ballot that was found that wasn't necessarily, may not have been counted the right way, so to speak. But at some point, Julia, there's got to be finality. You know, the race has to be done. It's Bush v. Gore 2000. Just be the bigger person or better person or whatever person. And, hey, we lost. We'll get them next time.
2: Well, you know, again, I fear that Copenhaver is taking her cues from another politician who has a hard time admitting they've lost. But you're absolutely right. It is the time to just make this go away. The Recount Commission did its job. Let's just resolve it. So, again, county election administrators can know which way to go in terms of getting those ballots printed.
1: And it's interesting, too, that this is all part of that whole Turning Point USA, you know, redistricting, you know, fight. It almost kind of reminds me, like I said, you're a little bit older than me, but you remember these stories from the 1970s about those Japanese soldiers they'd find on those islands in the Pacific, not knowing that the war was over.
2: Right. Still going to fight. You know, again, the battle has been lost. And so it is time to wrap it up. But absolutely, there are some people who have a hard time accepting reality, I think, when it doesn't turn out the way they wanted it to.
1: What do you think this whole thing does for our election process? Obviously, folks like you and I, we follow it, you know, pretty closely, pretty intently. What do you think is on the minds of just regular people when they watch this?
2: Well, I'll tell you, it does a couple of things. It's creating a tremendous amount of confusion. You know, most people aren't experts, so they don't know the letter of the law. And so when they hear about, for example, executive orders coming down from the White House impacting mail-in voting, they don't know that that's not going to be implemented into law. So they start worrying about, well, am I still eligible to vote by mail? So I go out and speak to groups all the time, and I'm getting really basic questions from people about, you know, am I going to be able to do this? Am I going to be able to do that? Because there is so much confusion being circulated about voting and elections. So that's the first thing. The second thing, and, you know, the reason why the president and the Trump administration is doing all of these things surrounding elections is they want to undermine public confidence. I mean, that is the end goal. I have to believe that these people aren't so stupid that they think the president has the authority to change election law. It's very clear that he does not. But what they're doing is setting up for their failures come election day. If they do poorly and the Republicans aren't able to keep control of Congress, then they're going to blame it on cheating, claiming that, you know, there was all sorts of irregularities in the election if only states had done what I told them to do. So that is deeply damaging when you get Americans to distrust the electoral process. And, you know, in our system, there are checks and double checks, and it is one of the most secure electoral processes in the entire world. It is almost impossible to conduct any large-scale operation that would be fraud and not get discovered. So what they're doing is just creating a scenario, trying to control the narrative that we have all of these risky situations going on with voting, so that when the results don't turn out their way, they can claim that someone cheated and, you know, have a much better chance to convince local elected officials to go along with this and perhaps refuse to certify results, you know, all sorts of ugly things. So we've really got to stay on the offensive. And, you know, all of these executive orders have been met with lawsuits. They've all been turned down by the courts so far. But again, the long-term damage is undermining Americans' confidence in the security of our elections.
1: Our guest on the program today is Julia Vaughn of Common Cause, talking about elections. And with the election day, actually less than 100 days away. Julia, I want to change gears a little bit and switch to the other bit of news this week. Greg Ballard, former mayor of Indianapolis, longtime friend, full disclosure, certified, not only did he turn more than enough signatures to be on the ballot, but actually was certified, will be on the ballot, got his all his paperwork all done. What does this do for the upcoming election?
2: Well, it certainly gives voters more choices in terms of Secretary of State office, and could long term, if former Mayor Ballard gets the necessary number of votes to achieve automatic ballot access, you know, that's hugely significant in terms of future independent candidates being eligible to run here in Indiana. So, you know, I have watched this very avidly, and, you know, it seems to me that there was a lot of energy around the signature collection effort. I saw those people out at farmers markets and No Kings rally. They seem to be all over the place. And so he seems to have tapped into a desire that I've felt at the grassroots level for a long time here in Indiana. You know, there's discontent with the two major political parties, and I absolutely think there is room for independents to run here in Indiana. So I'm going to be watching this race very carefully. I think, you know, some of the ideas that the former mayor has put out, I saw him in person and thanked him for the idea of a voter guide being mailed to all registered voters in the state. That's a fantastic idea that would absolutely help voters understand what the voting process is and who the candidates are that are running. So I'm, you know, again, there's absolutely no endorsement here, but I'm looking at it from sort of a very high level perspective that this in the long term could mean more choices for Indiana voters. And I think that's something we've needed for a long time. You know, ballot access here, it's difficult for anyone outside the two major parties. And, you know, libertarians have worked hard for years to get that automatic ballot access. So kudos to them, but also kudos to Ballard and folks behind the Lincoln Party. I think this is overdue in Indiana, and it's a good thing.
1: And something I thought was interesting were the fact that the pushback seems like the mayor's been getting hasn't been necessarily from the bo-bi Democrat crowd or the Libertarian crowd. It's been more from Republicans who love the mayor when he's a Republican, but now they seem that they can't stand him now that he's independent.
2: Imagine that, you know. And, you know, I think, again, I don't think necessarily Ballard takes votes only away from the Republican candidate. He just makes this race much more interesting. And, again, I hope we will have an actual dialogue. To me, the most frustrating thing about the Secretary of State's race 4 years ago was that Diego Morales wouldn't talk in public about anything. I mean, we knew he was an election denier. We knew he would cozy up to the Trump administration if he had the opportunity. But, you know, he absolutely refused to debate the other candidates. But I don't think that's going to be the case this time. So I hope we really have some robust conversations about the role of Secretary of State in Indiana. They are our chief election officer. And instead of doing things to make it more difficult to vote here in Indiana, which is Diego Morales' legacy, I hope the new Secretary of State will instead make it easier and remove obstacles to voting in Indiana. So independent candidates are a great thing. Bring them on.
1: Julia, you and I probably have a little bit of a disagreement on this one, because while you obviously want more voter participation, more voter engagement, I've always sort of argued that I wouldn't necessarily say more engagement equals better engagement. I would argue that more informed engagement equals better engagement, more informed participation gets us a better result than people just walking in, pushing a button, and then just walking out.
2: Well, that's why I think things like voter guides are so important. You know, unfortunately, most people aren't going to spend hours on the internet trying to seek information to become informed voters. I absolutely agree with you that they should do that, but not that many are going to be that motivated. So I think, you know, when a voter guide shows up in your mailbox, that is something that everybody would have access to. Hopefully people would use it. And I think it would lead to more informed voters. But you're right. We don't need folks just going into the polling place and automatically pulling a lever based on party. And that's, again, why we should get rid of straight ticket voting here in Indiana. That's another impediment to really informed voters, I think, is the ability to just pull that straight ticket lever.
1: Well, I will say this, though. I will argue that people will spend hours and hours and hours on the internet looking up things that make absolutely no sense whatsoever to basically justify their world point of view.
2: Well, that is true. And they spend hours on the internet doing other things that aren't terribly productive. But, you know, when we look at states that have a long tradition of publishing voter guides and making them available to all registered voters, it sort of was a trend that started on the West Coast, probably initiated by all the ballot initiatives that they have in places like California. And then certainly states that have mostly voting by mail have done voter guides. But again, I think it's just a way to make the same information universally available. And, you know, the thing about information on the internet, we can't be assured that it's actually accurate. So again, this would be something coming from a public official, the state of Indiana, that I think voters could trust. So I think there are a variety of different ways to educate voters, hopefully lead to more informed voting. But I think the state of Indiana and a public official like the Secretary of State absolutely has a role to play in that.
1: Julia Bond, a Common Cause, with us on the program today. Just counting down the days until Election Day, less than 100 days to go as we record this interview this week. Julia, let's talk about the proof of citizenship lawsuits that are out there. Common Cause has filed litigation. I know in a number of places the president's executive orders have been sort of tossed out or at least put on hold. What's the status of these proof of citizenship lawsuits?
2: Well, right now here in Indiana with our lawsuit, we're joined by the League of Women Voters of Indiana, Hoosier Asian American Power, and Exodus Refugee Network. We have asked for a preliminary injunction, so we're just waiting for the judge's decision there. You know, our discovery in the case has shown that just innumerable naturalized citizens have been caught up in this unnecessary law. You know, we don't have a problem with non-citizens voting in Indiana elections. In fact, we've got the bigger problem is getting eligible voters to actually vote. So it is a
1: Unless you're talking about Diego Morales' former chief of staff.
2: Well, yeah, there you go. But I believe she never did vote. But this law is clearly illegal because you are treating naturalized citizens differently than native-born citizens. So it's problematic. We have shown that the impact is what the impact is. And so hopefully we will get that decision soon. You know, the problem is that we are getting very close to Election Day, as you said, now under 100 days. And the closer we get, the more danger we have in triggering the Purcell principle, which is, you know, that a legal edict that basically you can't make changes to election law immediately before an election. So, you know, our fear is that even if we get a favorable decision in our PI request, that the state will immediately appeal it to the Seventh Circuit, like they did in the student ID lawsuit. The injunction would be stayed, and we'd be sort of in limbo. So hopefully we get a positive decision soon, and then we'll just have to see what the state's response is.
1: And the one thing I also thought was interesting too, and I put this up, I spent a little more internet combative than usual on Facebook, and I just simply asked a question: could you prove right now that you're a citizen? What is your proof that you're a citizen? And by the way, a driver's license is not necessarily proof of citizenship. Now,
2: no, it's not.
1: My wife and I, we travel a lot, and I have a passport card that I keep with me with my driver's license. That's my proof of citizenship. But I'm also an Army brat, so I'm just sort of used to having that sort of mindset. But I would argue that 9 out of 10 times, most people could not prove right now that they're a citizen of the United States.
2: Yeah, it's estimated that 42 million Americans do not have ready access to their birth certificate or to a passport. And of course, in order to get a passport, you got to have your birth certificate. So there's a lot of catch-22 here. And there's a cost to obtain those things. I mean, yes, we could all go back to a county we were born in and put in a request for our birth certificate, but you're going to need money to do that. And you also have to have documentation. So no, this would be problematic. And, you know, we continue, when I go out and talk to people, there is a lot of worry and fear that the SAVE Act will be passed by Congress. I think that the chances of that happening is incredibly small because members of the Senate recognize that 42 million Americans, many of them Republican, do not have ready access to either a birth certificate or passport. So again, we do not have a problem with non-citizens voting. There's been years and years of research that indicated that it's perhaps out of all the votes cast in the United States, 0.002% were cast by ineligible voters. So should we strive for zero? Sure. But rarely is any system perfect. The reality of the situation is that this is not a problem, And solutions like the SAVE Act would disenfranchise eligible voters. So, again, a non-issue we have spent way too much time talking about, because, again, there's an ulterior political motive here to get people to not trust American elections.
1: And I want to say, too, that one of the biggest maybe sort of unintended consequences of this whole proof of citizenship and you know, and showing who you are married women who've changed their names.
2: Exactly. You know, your birth certificate does not have your married name on it. So that complicates things significantly for women who've changed their names. Then there are derived citizens. You know, there are a lot of people in our country who were born overseas to American citizens. So they're American citizens, but they don't have any documentation. At least people who are naturalized citizens, they get that naturalization document. But derived citizens are really up the creek. So again, you know, demanding that people prove their citizenship in order to register to vote. You know, sometimes people are confused. They think, well, you know, it's fine to require somebody to show an ID to vote. Now, this is proving your citizenship in order to register. So it would be a huge stumbling block for, again, as many as 42 million Americans.
1: I also have to remind folks in our audience that my name wasn't always Abdul Hakim Shabazz. I was actually born Jonathan Wallace, and that's the name of my birth certificate. But I also have name change paperwork from 1982. So whenever I ever have the birth certificate, I have the name change paperwork that goes along with it. So it's not as easy, or it's not as cut and dry as people may think it is. I'm just throwing that out there.
2: Oh, absolutely. I mean, I remember when I got married, I needed a copy of my birth certificate. And yeah, I did not have it on me. I had to go down to the courthouse in Jefferson County, Indiana. So it is difficult for many of us to produce the documentation that one would need to prove their citizenship. And again, why do we want to make people jump through these hoops?
1: Final question for you before we let go. Obviously, one other thing on the ballot are a lot of school referendums. A lot of referendums, I want to say at least 38 referendums in and across Indiana. They'll be held in the fall as opposed to the spring, because it was weird during the primary season. Any thoughts on all these referendums that are taking place here in Indiana?
2: Well, you know, I mean, it's a direct result of the legislation passed by the General Assembly that is forcing school systems to go out and raise money. We shouldn't be surprised. We're just shifting tax burdens around. So, you know, I certainly am not in the weeds on any of these referendums, but I'm always amazed at how hotly contested some of them are. There is a lot of money spent on both sides of these issues in many places of the state. So again, it's another area where I think I encourage voters to do their homework. I think sometimes people have this automatic reflex when it's a tax issue to vote no, but it's important to have strong schools across our state, and you know, their needs differ. So would it just encourage voters to do their homework on when they're called to vote on those local issues? And you know, the other thing is we have this big change in terms of school board elections, partisan school board elections, and I find it really interesting that you have a number of people who are not wanting to sign up as either a Republican or a Democrat. So big changes in terms of how we vote on school boards, and then the issues that voters are going to be asked to decide in terms of these referendum.
1: And also to remind people, too, that referendums are less about taxes and more about the relationship between a school board, a school district, and their voters. Because people don't mind paying for things if they think they're getting their money's worth. If not, it's going to be an issue. It's like a teenager asking you for money.
2: Well, yeah, it's yeah, you know, there are definitely those school systems across the state that have really good reputations that are seen as, you know, doing a great job with the public money. Those who don't have those kind of reputations, probably a little bit harder to come out on the winning side of those referendums. So, yeah, it's a lot about, I think, voter confidence in the administration and the leadership.
1: All right. Well, our guest on the program today has been Julia Vaughn of Common Cause, with less than 100 days to go before the election. Covered a lot of ground today. So, Julia, my dear, thank you very much for being with us. We'll probably sneak back in and chat with you probably about 30 days out, if that's okay with you.
2: You're welcome. Sounds good.
1: And that will do it for this edition of Indiana Issues. I'm your host, Abdul-Hakim Shabazz, the editor and publisher of IndianPolitics.org. Thank you for joining us. We'll talk next time here on Indiana Issues.
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7: All right, another pet peeve. What? Getting to work on time? All right, getting to work on time. Where have you been?
8: Huh?
7: Where have you been?
8: When?
7: It's 10 minutes of 5.
8: Really?
7: Yeah.
8: The day has just flown by. That's why I love working here, you know? You don't even know you're working.
7: Are you trying to tell me you've been here all day?
8: All day.
7: Ah, uh-huh. Well, you haven't been in that seat. Where have you been?
8: I've been scurrying around the office.
7: Uh-huh. Doing what?
8: A lot of scurrying.
7: Yeah. Well, that isn't part of your job.
8: Oh, it isn't?
7: No, it is not.
8: Well, they told me...
7: Oh, don't tell me they told you. You've been here 24 years. Now you know what you're doing. You're typing these forms and you're putting them on my desk. I haven't had a form on my desk in 4 months. Now, I've been lenient with you.
8: You've had a form on your desk. Miss Stevens was on your desk the other day. And that's a form.
9: Excuse me.
7: What?
9: Sir, do you have any jobs, anything?
7: No, we're filled up now.
9: I don't mean an executive job. I mean something, you know, like sweeping up or, you know, because I'm really down now. I could use a job.
7: Well, actually, where have you swept before?
9: Actually, I was lying. I've never done it before.
7: You've never swept before?
9: No. But I could learn. I could learn. I swear I could learn.
7: Well, what makes you think you can sweep here?
9: Well, because you're...
7: Let me ask you this. Why do you want to sweep for our company?
9: I think this is a place where you can start on the bottom and work your way up. Mm-hmm. And I believe that you at one time swept floors.
7: Sam?
10: Yes?
7: You'll have to speak to Sam here. Sam is in charge of hiring.
10: Yes.
9: Hello, Sam.
10: Hello.
9: I was wondering if you had some work for me. I could... Here, let me show you. I could really do a great job. Look.
10: Oh.
8: Hey, he's good. The kid's good.
10: He's good.
9: Give me a chance. Let me start. Let me start in a room where nobody will know. You know, give me a couple days to work out. And
7: what do you think, Sam? He's never swept before.
9: Sam, please, give me a job. Please.
10: No, no. No, no, no.
8: Sam is a man of few words.
9: Well, do you have any executive positions open?
7: Executive positions, yes, we do.
9: Oh,
7: we
9: have
8: I could use an assistant. The hours here are great, too.
9: What? Why? What makes them so good?
8: What? 10 to 5 to 5.
9: I'm right on time for the day.
7: Yes, you are. I'd like you to welcome you to the company.
9: Thank you.
7: Here's the key to the washroom.
9: Thank you very much. I guess I won't have time to wash if I'm only here for 10 minutes. But thank you. What is my salary?
11: I don't know. What do you think you're worth?
9: Oh, a lot of money.
11: Let's set it at that.
9: I can help put this company back on its feet again.
11: Back on its feet?
9: Yes. Uh-huh. What do you do here?
8: We sell shoes.
9: You sell shoes?
11: We do not sell shoes,
9: you moron. I didn't think you did.
11: No, of course we don't.
8: We don't?
11: Sell shoes. We don't sell shoes.
9: Sam, what do you do?
8: We sell sweaters.
11: We do not sell sweaters.
9: Sir, what do you do here?
11: Well, I don't know. I'm not in management.
8: You're not?
11: No.
8: Well, what are you pushing me around for?
11: Well, why the hell not? You've taken it for 24 years.

0: Thank you.
1: We dipped back to 1974 there for a live recording of The Soldier and the Lady with Jim Cage, Walter Sikora, and Miles Crasson. That was from the Indiana Fiddlers Gathering that takes place late, around midsummer, up at Battleground, Indiana, just outside of West Lafayette. The Indiana Fiddlers Gathering. The set also included a wonderful little song, a very delicate thing called Smell My Way Home in the Dark. There you go. Steve Miller and Sletch Clug from their album Liar's Bench. We began with a group called the Ace Trucking Company, an improv group back from the 70s, I believe, and a track called 10 to 5 to 5. There you go. I'm Jim Walsh, and this is Open Air, celebrating the diversity of musical genre over the wireless.

Yeah, that set began with music of Deep Forest from their album Boheme on Epic Records, and a track called Cafe Europa. That took us then to Kenya from Europa and the Deep Forest, and the music of Ayub Ogada and the album on Real World called Enmana Kuoyo, and a track called 10%. It was on Real World Records. From Kenya, Ayub, that's A-Y-U-B, Ogada, O-G-A-D-A, Ayub Ogada. And then to Gene Harris and some lively little old funky jeans on Concord Records. Gene Harris, Kenny Burrell in the background. I'm Jim Walsh. This is Open Air, dedicated to the spirit of Nikola Tesla, the inventor of radio. I'm your guide, producer, and host for Open Air.

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3: No.

And sing in the rain with a half an hour. Love it. Attention, attention!

Yeah, 5 long years. Buddy Guy. From his album, Damn Right I've Got the Blues. We heard also from Hop Wilson, a track called Dance to It Chicken Stuff. Hop Wilson from a Rounder record called Blues Slide Guitar. And Peter Sellers got the set started with his version, arrangement, or someone's, Singing in the Rain from the Sellers Market. I'm Jim Walsh, and this is Open Air, dedicated to the spirit of Nikola Tesla, the inventor of radio. Open Air.

free, you know. You know, I was just confined, like, you know. My mom was born in, you know, my dad was born here. Well, my dad was, he worked for the Navy. Down at, PwC, Public Works, down Pearl Harbor. Well, my mom was tight there. Was tight. My papa was tight. My papa died when I was 10, I think. I was 10 years old. But every once in a while, he come back, you know, for a trip. Just like a couple of weeks ago, I was sleeping at my place. And then my mother and Auntie Mina came.

love music, bro. 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I was on the same course he was going. And he know that too. That's why he came back and tell me that, hey, because he did come back. 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There's people here for help you, man. 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I still believe that if he called me, he'd be alive. Because he died of a broken heart, bro.

bit of William Orbit, along with some other musicians in a group called Torch Song. And that is called Raphael from the album Toward the Unknown Region. We also heard from Iz, and he did the Hawaii 78 introduction from his Big Boy album called Iz. And Maria Sangiolo from her album Fairy Moon, Songs for the Ring. Nice little song called Life is Sweet. Indianapolis pianist Dave Hepler brings to a close this set of music on Open Air. I'm Jim Walsh.

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band that lived in the land of Nod. 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
1: 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Unpredictable.

They'll even throw rice. Now have us a party, then get out of town and not listen to any advice. We both feel so new, and this time we know we'll never have any regrets. Now hire us a band that won't play Proud Mary, no matter how late it gets. Yes, we'll hire us a band this time around that plays nothing but our requests. Just me in my suit while I waltz you around, and you in your off-white dress.

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0: Here is Fisher's summer concert information from WITT. 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Overflow accessible parking is located in the Fisher's Police Department parking garage at 4 Municipal Drive. All weather and safety alerts will be communicated on Facebook and Instagram by following at NPDAMP. That's Fisher's summer concerts information from WITT.
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0: Community Wish Wall for Whitestown and Zionsville, June 1st through July 15th, 2026. 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
5: You're with Matt Masters, and this is the Rock and Rhythm Review. For the next 28 minutes, stay tuned for Indiana's only educational, self-indulgent radio program, showcasing the music from 1945 to 1965. I'm not an accredited musicologist, nor hold an advanced degree in music history, but harbor a fascination for tone wheel generators and a passion for the music popular back when my parents first went to church and heard how great and swell a big old gal named Leslie sounded. Although not as prolific in rock and rhythm as the saxophone, guitar, or piano, the electric organ was just as key and expressive an instrument as its more popular cousins. But one name was so linked with that of the electric organ that you would presume there were no other electric organ manufacturers. Of course, that wasn't the case, but virtually so. There is no backstory of the crazed genius developing a revolutionary electric organ that would never register commercial success. That would be the stories of Thaddeus Cahill and Morse Robb. The backstory is that of an engineering genius with nary a musical bone in his body, but the drive to make inexpensive organs for churches with scarcely a notion that his inventions would be embraced by secular musicians to create such a vibrant sound in rock and rhythm. It's time we pull out all the stops on this installment of the Rock and Rhythm Review as we explore the sonic wonders of Lawrence Hammond. Joining in the chorus of Hammond devotees, we'll hear from Big Moose and the Jams, the Wild Bill Davis Trio, Jimmy McGriff, Booker T and the MGs, the Doc Bagby Quartet, Johnny and the Hurricane, Slim Gaylord, the Marvelettes, and Sam Lazar. Johnny Big Moose Walker hoofed his way up from the Delta to Chicago, where he grew into an in-demand plank spanker by the late 50s. Although he was adroit at piano, it was on a Hammond that Moose laid tracks with recurrent musical partner, guitar guru Earl Hooker, in 1962 as Big Moose and the Jams, Off the Hook.

The organ's greatest exponent, Jimmy Smith, consistently cited Wild Bill Davis as his inspiration to take up the Hammond. Davis began experimenting with the Hammond in the late 40s during his tenure with Louis Jordan, before pioneering the organ trio concept and becoming, arguably, the Hammond's most pivotal figure. As for Davis's solo singles, this 1953 tune on OK joyfully displays the Jordan influence. Bring the money in.

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1: Put a nickel in the pot, boy.
0: To have all of life's joys.
1: Dime in the pot, boy.
0: Each and every one lend a helping hand.
1: 25 cents?
0: Put a nickel in the pot.
1: A

In 1954, Hammond introduced what was to become its most revered organ, the B3. Many pianists were captivated, and young Jimmy McGriff was not exempt. The Philly bass McGriff worked under the tutelage of Hammond greats Groove Holmes, Milt Buckner, and maestro Jimmy Smith, so it should be of little wonder that McGriff's 1962 debut cover of Ray Charles's I've Got a Woman would be a hit.

Harold Doc Bagby was A&R man for Philly's Gotham label and an East Coast sessionist. Yet little information, save his premature 1970 passing, is available for Doc. Initially a pianist, Doc took to a Hammond on dozens of recordings for Gotham and a myriad of other labels like King, and this 1955 instrumental with his quartet, Grinding.

In 1950, Hammond introduced the S-Series chord organ with the explicit purpose of supplanting a piano in every home. Dropping Hammond's signature tone wheel generators for two bass oscillators, the chord organ was designed to be cheap, small, and easy to play. So where else would you expect to hear it than on a teen rock instrumental? Here's Johnny and the Hurricanes' 1959 update of the Cowboy Standard, Red River Valley, with Paul Teslick on Hammond. Red River Rock.

A testament to Lawrence Hammond's genius may lie no further than 1938, when he and his team created the first polyphonic synthesizer, dubbed the Novachord. Never intended to be an organ, Hollywood found most use for its eerie tones in films like The House of Frankenstein and This Island Earth. Little wonder the eccentric Slim Gaylord would record an ode to the peculiar Hammond for the Atomic label in 1945. Novachord Boogie.

There isn't much known of Hammond wizard Sam Lazar. It's reported Lazar suffered from mental illness and his whereabouts after the early 60s are undocumented. Lazar took the path from piano to organ upon hearing Jimmy Smith and recorded a rare single on the Cathron label before re-recording the single with additional material for his 1960 debut LP on Chess's Argo imprint. Featuring fretboard aces Grant Green and the ubiquitous Willie Dixon, Spaceflight.

0: Now, some of you may have noticed I mentioned Jimmy Smith a few times in the program, and you're thinking, how can you do a Hammond show without Jimmy Smith? Well, it's simple. This is a short show. You'd be hard-pressed to find any of his material short enough for inclusion. But have no doubt, Jimmy Smith is Rockin' Rhythm's Raja of the Hammond.
1: And hey, why do you think I'm conning you? I'm telling you, I really do have this big organ.
2: All right, we'll go to your place and you can show me your organ. But I'm warning you, it best be having music coming out of it.
0: Like many members of Motown's house band, the Funk Brothers, Earl Van Dyke was hidden behind a veil of obscurity. Van Dyke was a master of the 88s, or on a Hammond B3, the 122s. And it was on a B3 that Earl's slinky counter melody gave this Smokey Robinson pen Marvelettes tune from 1965 a subtle character that defines it. Don't mess with Bill.

This is Matt Masters, and thanks for tuning in to this installment of the Rockin' Rhythm Review. My special thanks to Jim Walsh and Don Leslie. Send your complaints, critiques, and compliments to WMAT@mail.com and visit Jetmasters, 2 T's and Jet, to learn more about the review. It was born out of a failed 1962 Billy Lee Riley session and came from the fingers of a teenage Hammond prodigy. Booker T. Jones was said prodigy, and it was his riff, along with cohorts Al Jackson, Steve Cropper, and Louis Steinberg, that made up the Stack Records house band, Booker T. and the MGs, and their Green Onions became arguably the most recognizable instrumental in rock and rhythm.

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1: Now, another exciting episode in the life of the most fantastic crime fighter the world has ever known. In our last very exciting episode, while in London on special assignment, the feathered fighter's chicken suit was lost in the laundry of the Buffington Arms Hotel. And now...
2: What do you mean it was lost?
3: Miss Helfinger, I just spoke to Mr. Chan in the laundry and he says it's lost.
2: That's impossible. How can a chicken suit get lost?
3: Well, that's what I asked him.
2: And what did he say?
3: Man who asks too many questions is like a fortune cookie baked in a Greek restaurant near the Isle of Capri.
2: What?
3: Confucius said that.
2: What does it mean?
3: He doesn't know. He only knows Confucius said it.
2: Look, there's something mighty suspicious about all of this. Now, call the management.
3: I already did. I asked what they knew about Mr. Chan.
2: What did they say?
3: Man who asks too many questions is like a...
2: Are you kidding?
3: That's what they said, Miss Helfinger.
2: That's all?
3: They're sending up the house detective.
2: All right, I'll be right there.
3: Right. Man who asks too many questions is like... Oh, that must be the house detective. Come in. I've been expecting you all evening.
4: Good evening. I am Mr. Chan.
3: Where's the house detective?
4: I is honorable person.
3: You? But I thought you ran the laundry.
4: Also, I'm very great swoof.
3: Swoof?
4: Swoof.
3: Oh, sleuth.
4: Swoof. Quickly, close door.
3: Well, about my lost chicken suit, I don't think it was lost. I think it was stolen. What do you think?
4: No, answer is more simple. Yes, he is answer.
3: Mm-hmm.
4: Chicken suit, not lost. Chicken suit, stolen.
3: That's what I just said. The chicken suit was just...
4: Ah, yes. And criminal in this room.
3: In this room? But Mr. Chan, the suit disappeared in the laundry.
4: Quickly, turn on lights.
3: What?
4: Is old trick. We give criminal opportunity to expose self. The upper hand in case of missing chicken suit is closed.
3: Yeah, but look, Mr. Chan, the only...
4: Stand back.
2: Winged warrior, why do you have all the lights? Somebody want to get the lights?
3: Miss Helfinger, are you all right?
2: I'm fine, but you better get Mr. Moto down out of the chandelier.
1: Well, man who asks too many questions is like a fortune cookie. Sweet. Baked in Greek restaurant. Salad. Near the Isle of Capri. Capri meaning goat. Could the message not read, sweets and salad will get your goat? Be listening for another exciting episode in the life of the most fantastic crime fighter the world has ever known.
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0: Your what?
1: Look, you could do things on radio, see, that you couldn't possibly do on television. My sound effects man and I will give you a demonstration right now.
0: Okay.
1: Okay, people. Now, when I give you the cue, I want the 500-foot mountain of whipped cream to be shoved into Lake Michigan, which has been drained and filled with hot chocolate. Then the Royal Canadian Air Force will appear overhead towing a 10-ton maraschino cherry, which will be dropped into the whipped cream to the cheering of 25,000 extras. All right, cue the mountain. Cue the maraschino cherry. Okay, 25,000 cheering extras. Now, you want to try that on television?

That's Jonathan Butler with a Twist of Marley. Well, that's the name of the album anyway, featuring different artists doing their arrangements of some of the Bob Marley songs, a tribute to the King of Reggae and No Woman, No Cry, Jonathan Butler. We also heard from a duo from brothers, actually, Dave and Paul Allen from Dublin, and they call themselves Hal, and a song called Worry About the Wind from their Rough Trade album, simply called Hal. And then before that, Brian Wilson from Smile with On a Holiday on the Nonesuch label. Brian Wilson, the Beach Boys. And in between there, we heard a little bit of Stan Freberg doing his demonstration of radio. Well, let's head down to bluegrass country with Jim and Jesse.

John Sebastian and the Lovin' Spoonful with Nashville Cats. Had to follow that up with the playing of the Nashville Jug Band, yeah, with their Racetrack Blues from the album Hills of Home, which is a rounder sampler, two-disc sampler of bluegrass music. Jim and Jesse down from the south there with Long Journey Home, one of the songs of the Stanley Brothers. I'm Jim Walsh, and this is Open Air from the studio near the banks of the Wapahani. Let's check back with John Sebastian for one more Lovin' Spoonful song here on Open Air.

We're listening to Uman, and the album is called You Are Here. And this is their track called Free Uman Walking. The brother and sister from France, Uman, U-M-A-N, on 6 Degrees Records. I'm Jim Walsh, and this is Open Air as we celebrate the diversity of musical genre over the wireless.

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1: 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An interesting look at music from our past in a psychedelic fashion. At 9 o'clock, John Raybould's Crossroads of Americana. 3 hours of roots music with branches of genres that lead to Americana. You have it. 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

0: Here is Fisher's summer concert information from WITT. Free Tuesday concerts are back at the Fisher's Nickel Plate District Amphitheater through July 28th. 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Overflow accessible parking is located in the Fisher's Police Department parking garage at 4 Municipal Drive. All weather and safety alerts will be communicated on Facebook and Instagram by following at NPDAMP. That's Fisher's summer concerts information from WITT.
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1: 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So what can you expect to hear on the Rockin' Rhythm Review? 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
1: 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It is that simple.

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